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1: It turned out that the new cauldron was directly above a subglacial ridge that was probably formed in the eruption of 1938, which resulted in a massive outburst flood in the river Skeiðará. By midday, a large cauldron had formed in the ice cap, with a long trough stretching across to the Grímsvötn Lake. On October 2nd, the eruption broke through the ice cap, and by the next day it was in full swing. It was clear that water was flowing under the ice cap to Lake Grímsvötn, where the water level was rising quickly. The volcano belched ash and gas high into the air. Flashes of lightning in the ash column show how electrified the atmosphere of this violent eruption was.

stupendous energy had gone into melting thousands of cubic meters of glacial ice in such a short time to form this colossal gorge. Besides the eruption itself, it was of great value for geologists to be able to observe the melting of the ice and the huge release of water that resulted from it. More than 3 cubic kilometers of water, more than in the whole of Lake Þingvallavatn, the largest lake in Iceland, accumulated in Grímsvötn in the space of a few weeks. The Grímsvötn Lake is a sort of reservoir for the water which is released in these floods. When the pressure of the water reaches a critical point, the glacial ice is lifted up and the water streams out underneath it, emerging in a violent flood on the coastal plain area of Skeiðarársandur. Scientists did not expect this year's flood to be so large, but they were mistaken. The peak flow rate was between 40 and 50,000 cubic meters per second, about 4,000 times the river's normal rate of flow in winter. Here are some unique shots showing the beginning of the flood. They were taken at the source of the river Gígja, just after the flood began. Here we can see clearly how the water carves a hollow out of the sand closer and closer to the ice in an amazingly short time. It's almost unbelievable to see the titanic force released when the water bursts out from underneath the edge of the glacier. Even though it was tens of meters thick, the edge of the ice could not withstand the strain and broke up like an eggshell. The flood thundered on for 2 days, reaching its peak flow after only about 12 hours. It raged across the sand flats at terrific speed and with a force that beggared all description.

Many of these huge blocks of ice weigh anything up to 100 tons each. It's an amazing sight to watch them being carried along and tumbling over like toy building blocks in the flood. Up on the glacier, blocks of ice the size of large buildings broke out and laid scattered around the surface. Perhaps this scene shows best what colossal forces were at work here, how tiny and helpless man is in comparison with the stupendous might of nature. The scratches and ruts on the surface show how the massive blocks of ice slid long distances like tiny pebbles across the glacier. A lot of damage was expected to roads, bridges, flood barriers and power lines. Before the flood, preventative work went on round the clock. Flood channels were dug across the road and across flood barriers in some places to try to direct the flood water where it would cause the least damage. In other places, loads of stones were banked up for protection. Finally, when the flood broke out on November 5th, 6 weeks after the eruption started, the preventative measures proved their worth, though at the same time it was clear in the first few hours of the flood that nothing within human capacity could avoid a great deal of destruction. The blocks of ice smashed the concrete pillars and iron girders of the bridge like matchwood,

0: 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We're Tom and Elaine Waters with Restoration International.
1: Today we're going to be talking about when counseling is necessary. We're going to look at three vital keys in counseling. So we hope that you have a paper and pencil.
0: So is counseling necessary sometimes?
1: It is sometimes necessary.
0: You know, the sad thing is that many people go to too many of the wrong people to get counseling when it really isn't necessary. They just really want to tell their story to somebody. So we want to talk about today when it's necessary and how to go about getting the right kind of counsel when it is necessary.
1: You know, sometimes, honey, people feel inadequate. They just don't feel like they're equipped. That the problems may not be all that big and every problem is resolvable through Christ. But some people feel inadequate, or they feel the pain is too great, the hurt is too deep. Some people don't feel that they can express themselves right. Mm-hmm.
0: I remember a couple that came to me at one of our family camps. And I remember the desperation in his voice. And he said, "I feel like we need counseling." He was desperate to get help. And he said, "But I don't want to break the sacred circle. I know that there is a sacred circle around every home." And he said, "I want to be sensitive not to do that." And so he said, "I feel like we need counseling, but I don't know if my wife really wants to get counseling. And I'm afraid of going outside of that family circle. I'm afraid of breaking."

0: taking it by going to someone. He said, can you tell me, what should I do? And I said, well, I certainly respect you for not wanting to break that sacred circle. Too many people today are breaking that sacred circle, unnecessarily bringing friends and family in that can't really help them. I said, but if you are at a point in your marriage where you are not finding the answers and things are going into what we call the fatal cycle and the communication is getting more and more difficult, then I said, if you're going to break that sacred circle from within, then you need to consider that it may be time to get godly, principled counsel. So he said, well, I'm going to go back and talk to my wife. Well, a few hours later, as you remember, honey, he came back and he said, we need time together. Mm-hmm. Can we set an appointment? So we set up an appointment and we began to share with this couple. And within the first probably few minutes, 10 minutes maybe, of sharing together, this woman began to share with us that not only was she about to break that sacred circle, she had already planned her suicide. And this was not going to be an attempt. It was well planned out. Her husband did not have any idea of how far she had gone in this process and how desperate they were. But I thank the Lord that he was sensitive that they needed help.
1: Mm-hmm. So that utter helplessness that she experienced and that I think he was experiencing led them to seek counsel, even though it's not comfortable to open up your weaknesses and your problems to someone else. Well, let's talk about three areas that we need to be sensitive to when we seek counseling. This is very important. You know, so often when people want to share about the problems in their marriage, it's all to tell about how bad the other person is. And that is one of the most important keys in counseling, is that you don't go to the counselor to put the other person down. You go to the counselor to seek a solution and a resolution. Yes, the story must come out.
0: That's right.
1: But it's not going there to tell all my side of the story, to gain sympathy for myself. And I think this is one of the greatest deadly aspects of counseling or sharing, thinking that people are going to be getting counsel, is that they go to share their experience to gain sympathy for the position, why they are in the mess that they're in their marriage. And so the most important thing to start with is that when we seek counsel from someone else, that we go there not to gain sympathy for my position, but we go to really express what's happening from our perspective, my husband from his perspective, and then that individual is seeking to restore. I can remember one lady who called and she said, we are in trouble. We are in trouble. She and her husband were separated. And they were now at the point of fighting over who's going to have the child. And she wanted help. She wanted counseling. She was at the end. But she started to share all her side of the story to gain sympathy for why she chose to walk away from her husband. And in that situation, it's very important that the counselor seeks God for direction as well. And as I was listening to her, I said, do you love your husband? And there was this pause on the phone. Well, yes, I do. Well, do you really love your husband? Another long pause. Yes, I really do. And you love him, but you're in a separation. Now you're ready to consider divorce. You're fighting over your child. But yet in your heart, you still love your husband. And I shared with her this verse that the Lord showed me many years ago that helped to change my position in our marriage. And it was a positive influence in our marriage. It's found in 1 Corinthians 7:14. The unbelieving husband is sanctified by the wife.
0: Amen.
1: Now, that unbelieving husband isn't necessarily a husband who isn't of the same faith or doesn't believe in God. It means a husband who is struggling in his own person, in his own Christian walk, that he isn't really believing in what God can do. If the wife will hold on to the Lord, she can be a tool in God's hands to change that situation. And that husband can be sanctified or brought to the Lord through her

0: influence. Mm-hmm. And as I shared that with her that day, it was very encouraging. And she broke down and she started crying. And she says, I really don't even want to be separated from my husband. I just didn't know what to do. My pain and my hurt are so deep, and his anger is so intense that we just separated for survival. And within just a couple of days, she was back in the home, and they were starting to work through things. And it was exciting to see. And I challenged her, pray for God to do a miracle. She says, you don't understand. My husband is a workaholic. He works 12, 14 hours a day, 5, 6, sometimes 7 days a week. Hmm. You know, no wonder there's stress in the marriage. I said, just pray that God will put it in his heart, you know. And I encouraged her to attend a family camp meeting. She said, there's no way. When's the next one? I said, next week. No way is this going to happen. And 1 week later, or it was a little longer than a week, they were there.
1: That's right.
0: The Lord provided the opportunity, and they are a very happy couple.
1: Yeah, it's the joy in seeing people responding to proper counsel, biblical, godly counsel, giving them hope again. Because I remember when the first time you talked to that lady and how hopeless she felt. Mm-hmm. And then in such a short time, within, you know, a couple of weeks, to see the testimony that they had was so powerful.
0: As she was allowing God to deal with her hurt, it was the encouragement her husband needed to deal with his anger. Mm-hmm. And they were both being restored simultaneously. And it brought a beautiful relationship. I mean, the peace and the joy that's in the home, the love that radiates between them. I mean, whenever we see them, I mean, it's just like, you know, those love electrons are going back and forth. You can just see it in their experience.
1: Yes, and that's what we want other people to recognize. You can have a marriage that's heart to heart. Don't let the devil tell you that it only works for other people and, it can't happen for me and my problems are too difficult. Because there is life-changing power in the gospel of Jesus Christ. Power to change your situation and to give you solutions to the difficulties that you're facing. The second area that we need to talk about is, all right, we need to seek counseling. So where do we go for counseling? I remember one couple that called and they said, you know, we are so afraid of counseling. We know the kind of work that your ministry does, and we know of some of the results that God has blessed with. But they said, we went to our pastor, unfortunately, and we thought that we were going to get godly counsel. And 1 week later, we came to church, and we found out that nearly the entire church knew the inside story of our pain and suffering. That is tragic. So realize that if you've come to a place that you need counseling, that you need to then go to someone who's going to provide you unbiased counseling. Mm-hmm. They're not your friend, and they're going to take your side, and they're going to say, yeah, your husband, your wife, or whatever is terrible, and you ought to get rid of them. Because we hear a lot of people's stories, and many times they're coming saying, you know, everybody in my church is telling me that I need to get rid of my husband. You're the first person that's telling me that there's a solution and that I don't have to get rid of my husband. So you want to go to an unbiased counselor and someone that you can be confident is not going to tell your story to the other people around.
0: Mm-hmm. Now, there may be times when there may be a family member who can truly take that position and
1: that's
0: be
1: right.
0: unbiased, but it's not very often that that happens. And so that's very important that the person that is being sought for counseling, that person has a walk with God and they only give counsel based off the principles of God's Word. Otherwise, we are
1: right.
0: subject to man's ideas, man's wisdom, man's philosophies and psychology that always lead to a dead-end street. They may bring about some external changes in the marriage, but the deeper heart work isn't there. That deep heart work only comes from Jesus Christ. And that's why it's important that we seek a Christian counselor.
1: So the third area is that come from biblical principles.
0: Mm-hmm.
1: You know, I found that even in counseling with people who may not see things exactly the same way or even be of our faith or even be calling themselves Christians, those people are desirous of what

0: God's word offers. And if we bring that to them in a very personal and practical way, they can see firsthand the power of God's life-changing word. Mm-hmm.
1: So the first area was, don't go to a counselor to get sympathy. Don't go to someone to get sympathy.
0: That's right.
1: Find a godly counselor who's going to use the third aspect, the third key, biblical principles for
0: that
1: counseling.
0: Okay, so it's not for self-pity and sympathy. It's finding someone that you can have confidence in, that's got a demonstrated walk with God and is abiding with those principles. And then you can see that the counsel that they're going to share is coming from those principles, from the principles of God's word. Those three things are very powerful. And we've seen the effect of those things in many, many people's lives. We need to take a break now. When we come back, we're going to be talking about more of the things that we can experience, if we need counseling, that can make the life-changing difference so that we can have a marriage heart to heart. Stay with us. We'll be right back.
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0: Welcome back. As we're talking about when we need counseling, what do we do? I want to just share with you that one of the modern psychologies that's out there, that's very prevalent, wants you to rehearse all these things that you've gone through. And we were at another of our family camp meetings, and a couple came to us, and she was having a terrible time working through the past. She had been sexually abused as a child and in her teenage years, and the counseling that she was receiving was only making her more fearful, was only making it more alive in her mind and more difficult to trust her husband, who was not the one that she needed to be distrusting at all. He was trying in every way to work through this and tenderly bring her through. And you can remember, as we sat with them that evening, talking together alone, that she was going through terrible trauma. Mm-hmm. And part of the reason was because the counseling that she had been going through was asking her to dig up all of the past. Now, their motives were good, mm-hmm. Okay? Dig up all the past, write out as much of it as she could remember, then burn it. Now, that may sound very good, but I want to tell you that I've dealt with more than a few that have come from this kind of psychological philosophy, that we need to bring this stuff all up, get it out on paper, process it, and burn it. But I want to ask you something, because I know this is true for my wife. If she makes a shopping list, a grocery list, let's say, to go to town, what do you think happens if she walks out the door and forgets her grocery list? Here's the question. Do you remember it better because you've written it down, or would you have been better off not having a list at all and never writing anything down? What happens in that situation?
1: We always remember better what we write down.
0: That's right.
1: I mean, all through school we're taught to take notes, so we remember what we've heard.
0: That's right.
1: And so this idea of writing everything that's been bad in your life and writing it out and how you felt about it and who the people were and what happened in detail only brings it very vivid. It has to be relived
0: right.
1: in the mind. And it's not easily forgotten. And I know that it made it difficult for this lady, because all of the distrust of the past, because of the pain she went through and the trauma she went through with men, made it very difficult for her to believe
0: that
1: her husband really loved her, because she had never experienced true love. All through childhood and her teenage years prior to her marriage, she never experienced pure, holy love a man would give a woman.

0: And so it made it very difficult for her to believe it was possible. And the battle was very great in her mind.
1: Mm, that's right. Well, let's talk about the biblical principle, because we believe that God's Word has a solution to every problem. It has a principle or a group of principles that we can go to help formulate what do we do in these situations. Philippians 3, the 13th and 14th verses says that forgetting those things which are behind, doing what?
0: Forgetting them. Don't recall them. Don't bring them back.
1: Don't rehearse them.
0: Don't rehearse them.
1: But forgetting those things which are behind and reaching forth unto those things which are before. What would that mean, reaching forth unto the things that are before? That means looking for the new things that, in this case, her husband was trying to offer her.
0: The reality of what he had in his heart for her. He truly loved her. The past was, he wasn't interested in her past. He loved her for who she was.
1: That's right.
0: And that's where she had to put her thoughts.
1: Yes. And then it goes on and it says, I press toward the mark for the prize of the high calling of God in Christ Jesus. It's Christ that will help us go through this process. And it is for the prize. And of course, this verse talks about the ultimate prize that's out there for us, eternal life, receiving the crown of life. But it's also talking about a process here that we can experience, that we can go through together with the Lord. He will help us forget. And one of the ways that he helps us forget is he gives us better thoughts to think.
0: That's
1: he gives us a new way of dealing with it. Instead of living in the old lies, he gives us the truth of the present circumstances that we can build upon and grow into.
0: That's why I think he tells us through the Apostle Paul that we need to think on those things that are pure, holy, just, good, and lovely. That's what we need to spend our time dwelling on. It doesn't mean that we ignore real needs, but some of the old past, the things that we've failed in or that we've been taken advantage of, are ravaged by in the past. We can leave those thoughts behind and choose to think on what is truth, what is reality. And for her, reality was her husband really loved and cared for her. And she developed trust in him, and she developed respect for him as a man. And their marriage grew beautifully, and she trusted him. And you could see the difference. I mean, they just blossomed as a couple when that took place.
1: It's so beautiful, because it's nice to be able to tell the end of these stories, because these are real people. These are not stories that we've read in a book or heard on a tape. These are real people that we know whose lives have been eternally changed because of the principles of God's Word, because they weren't just going for counseling to get sympathy. They were coming to receive biblical, godly counseling. They were coming to have confidence that the person that they were talking to, that we were not going to share this with anyone else, as we never do. And so there's hundreds of people that would fit this description that we're making right now, but these people never have to be concerned that their names will ever be used or that they will be identified by any particular things that they went through. So it's nice to be able to tell the end of these stories and to know what that couple and their family is experiencing today, because there's hope in the gospel of Jesus Christ.
0: There is. There's hope, there's power, and there's peace. And then we experience that joy that God wants us to experience in our marriages.
1: Amen.
0: And that's what's exciting. You know, you don't just have to write it down, though, to remember it, to have it cause those things. I remember one woman, well, this has happened more than a few times. You know, she and her husband were in difficulties, and they were trying to work it out, and they would make progress, and then she would fall back into some of her old ways of thinking, and they were really struggling. And finally, a dear friend of theirs convinced them to seek this particular individual to counsel with. And the person came with good recommendations. Now, it's interesting that the lady, the wife in this situation, had a caution. And I want to highlight this. She wasn't quite comfortable with it, but because a dear friend suggested that she get counseling, she put her trust in that friend instead of in the cautions that God had given her. So they proceeded with the counseling. And at the end of that, she said, all he wanted to know is what happened. What did you go through? How did you feel when these things

0: were taking place in your life. And at the end of it all, she got physically ill from having to, again, relive that past that was so ugly and so demoralizing to her. She got physically ill, and instead of it helping her husband to understand where she came from, because of her response and just having to relive it, it created a bigger gulf between them. And they've had to you know, recover from that and begin again. You know, there's been things in your past that I don't know about. There's been things in my past that you don't know about. It doesn't have to change our love for one another.
1: And it's not because there wouldn't be a willingness to share that past, but we've said to leave that past behind if it's not necessary for building the future that we need.
0: That's right.
1: It's not because we've been hiding it from each other or that we refuse to talk about it.
0: Mm-hmm.
1: So we need to challenge you, again, as we've been challenged ourselves and as we have been able to encourage other people, we need to challenge you that today, if you find yourself in a problem that seems unsolvable, that you feel like there's, you know, we're just not getting past this, what do we do? Well, stop going to people that can't help you. Stop going to friends that will only support your side. Stop going just for sympathy to say, I want you to see it my way. All those things won't help you. If you find yourself in need of counsel, then the first thing that you need is to let the Lord have your heart to begin with.
0: Mm-hmm.
1: Because if He has your heart, then He has the position to heal your heart. If all you want to do is change the other person, it's very difficult because God wants to change us first, or He wants to begin changing us while He then can be changing both of us at mm-hmm. the same time.
0: So we encourage that you start first with the Lord. And if you feel that you need help beyond God and the Word, the written Word that's there, then pray earnestly that God will direct you to just the person that you need to counsel with. And again, go to that person and make sure that your story, your experience, your situation will be confidential. And make sure that they are going to take an unbiased position in counseling with you.
1: That's right.
0: As well as that they are going to share with you principles from the Word of God on finding the true solution to heal your marriage.
1: That's right. Well, He is the solution.
0: Mm-hmm.
1: He is the mighty counselor.
0: Amen.
1: And He is the one that wants to give us the best. He may have to use somebody else, but He wants to be our counselor. And I think it would be fitting for us as we close this program to go to the mighty counselor. And if you find yourself in a difficult position, maybe you can enter into this prayer with us for that mighty counselor to begin to make the difference in your life. Shall we pray together? Father in heaven, we do thank you for the assurance that you are the God of all flesh and there's nothing too hard for you, that you do have the solution to every problem. And we come to you for the many people today, maybe someone who's viewing this program who is desperately in need of your saving power. Lord, if they need that power, may you work in their hearts and may you connect them, if necessary, with someone who can be a tool in your hands for their restoration. In Jesus' name, amen. Yeah. Well, next time we get together, and we hope that you'll be joining us next time, we're going to be talking about something that's a lot of fun.
0: Keeping our love alive.
1: That's right. It's fun, isn't it?
0: It is. It's one of my most favorite topics.
1: Keeping love alive. You know, we want you to have a marriage that's heart to heart. And we know that the missing link for us was having a relationship with God that was heart to heart first. We cannot hold out on God. We cannot separate God from our marriage and expect to have a marriage that's heart to heart. So Next time we're together, we're going to be talking about the ways that we can

keep love alive. As we keep that love alive with our Heavenly Father, with our personal Savior, we'll be able to keep love alive in our marriage. We have a marriage that's heart to heart, and we want you to have a marriage that's heart to heart. So we hope we'll see you next time, keeping love alive.

Paul had finally arrived in the capital of Rome. He had set his heart on coming to this city years earlier while at Ephesus. While it was not the entrance that he had anticipated, he was now entering the city with chains. He was confident that his coming to this city would cause to advance the message of Jesus Christ throughout the empire. Paul must have been thankful as he entered the city for the positive report that the Roman centurion Claudius Lysias had given about him in Jerusalem, and how that the Roman governors of Palestine, both Festus and Felix, it said that there were no basis in the charges lodged against him, and how that even King Agrippa had come and said this man should be released. He's done nothing worthy of being imprisoned and certainly not of death. But as Paul looked forward to his date before Caesar's court, he was confident that he would be released, but if he was not, that was okay. He was willing to die for his Lord here in this city. As Paul entered into the magnificent city, he would have been taken before the captain of the Praetorian Guard. We know his name at this time. It was Afranicus Burros. He was the tutor of Nero. Paul was thankful for the positive report that had been given by the centurion and the two Roman generals and King Agrippa. For this influenced General Burros

to allow Paul to live in a rented house in his own quarters under the watch of one of the Praetorian Guard. When Paul was brought before the Imperial Tribunal on the Palatine Hill, he would have walked into the great Forum of Rome. The splendid ancient ruins here would not have looked quite the same in Paul's day. Several of the buildings had not yet been built. The beautiful arches of Titus and Septimus Servius and Constantine had not yet been erected, nor had the columns of Trajan or Marcus Aurelius. And of course, the most recognizable building of the ancient city, the Colosseum, had not yet been constructed. This building would be built largely from the spoils of the Jewish War and the booty taken from Jerusalem. It was built by Vespasian and his son Titus, near where a colossal statue of Nero had stood. The name stuck, and today it is known as the Colosseum. This was a place of the games, but it is not clear that Christians were actually martyred here. The building was used as a quarry to construct new buildings until Pope Pius IX declared it to be a holy place, saying that Christians had given their lives for Jesus in this place. This preserved the remains of the buildings that we see and love today. As Paul was brought to the Forum to be interviewed by the Imperial Tribunal, he would have passed by the great temple of Castor and Pollux. This great temple was dedicated to the twin sons of Zeus, who were said to be the patrons of mariners. The Alexandrian grain ship that he had sailed on from Malta to Pozzuoli actually had the figureheads of Castor and Pollux. But Paul recognized it was not the twin sons of Zeus that had delivered him from certain death in the sea, but it was the Lord Jesus Christ who had commissioned him to come here to the city of Rome to proclaim the gospel of Jesus Christ. As Paul walked amongst the great forum, he would have passed by the Senate and the other outstanding buildings of antiquity, thanking God that finally he had arrived, and finally he had the opportunity to witness even to Caesar's household. Perhaps Paul came and paused here by the rostrum, and as he did, he must have thought of how that Mark Antony had addressed the nation after the assassination of Julius Caesar. Shakespeare puts these words into Mark Antony's mouth: "Friends, Romans, countrymen, lend me your ears. We do not come today to praise Caesar, but to bury him." Yes, Paul would have been very familiar with Mark Antony, for he had built his imperial palace at Tarsus. And it was Tarsus that Cleopatra sailed up from Egypt to meet Rome's most famous general. Perhaps as Paul stood here by the rostrum, he thought back to Philippi, because it was at Philippi where Mark Antony and Octavian caught up with Caesar's assassins, and it was there on the plain surrounding Philippi that the assassins were defeated and committed suicide. Perhaps as he was remembering that story, he must have thought of the lovely church at Philippi. Perhaps as he began thinking about them, it prompted him to write a letter to them from his imprisonment here in Rome. He looked back with special fondness to the church at Philippi. He had a special place in his heart for them. I wonder, as he walked up before the imperial tribunal, did he think about Lydia? Was he reminded of this merchant princess from Thyatira and how she'd accepted the gospel? Did he think about that jailer and the miracle that had taken place when he was imprisoned there in Philippi, and how the jailer and his entire family believed and were baptized in the name of Jesus? Did he think about that girl who'd been possessed with an evil spirit all of her life, and how she had been delivered in the name of Jesus? He must have thought about the church of Philippi. And he takes out his pen and he writes a beautiful letter telling them not to be discouraged about what has happened to him. He was upbeat. Paul was full of courage. "Now I want you to know, brothers, that what has happened to me has really served to advance the gospel. As a result, it has become clear throughout the whole palace guard and to everyone else that I am in chains for Christ. Because of my chains, most of the brothers in the Lord have been encouraged to speak the word of God more courageously and fearlessly." Paul did not see his arrest as a great tragedy. He saw that he had been brought to Rome at state expense. And as the soldiers of the Praetorian Guard switched

switched off one by one, they were having the opportunity to be exposed to the gospel of Jesus Christ. And this confidence was encouraging the believers throughout the city to be more bold in sharing and witnessing about their Lord Jesus. Yes, Paul could write to the church in Philippi, to rejoice always, and again I say rejoice. Yes, Paul was confident that he was here on a mission and that Jesus would use his testimony in this city to reach into the highest levels of Roman society. For a man on trial before a corrupt system, Paul had great peace in his heart. He must have been reminded about this peace as he passed by the great mausoleum of Augustus Caesar and the great altar to peace. Yes, indeed, the Roman peace had provided the basis for Paul to move freely through the ancient world, preaching that Jesus was the Christ. Rome had settled the world and had brought a tremendous peace and security and network of roads. But as Paul read the testament of Caesar Augustus there by his mausoleum on the altar of peace, and it ascribed the title Prince of Peace to him, Paul knew that that was hyperbole. He knew that there was only one Prince of Peace. The true Prince of Peace was Jesus Christ. The only one that can bring peace to the heart and peace to the soul was Jesus himself. Rome might bring peace to the world because people were afraid of their swords and their spears, but the only one who could change the heart and change the life was Jesus himself. Yes, Paul wrote about this tremendous peace when he wrote his letter to the church of Philippi from here in the city of Rome. Do not be anxious about anything, but in everything by prayer and petition with thanksgiving present your request to God, and the peace of God, which transcends all understanding, will guard your hearts and your minds in Christ Jesus. But Paul, you're in prison. You have a death sentence hanging over your head. How can you not be anxious? Paul said, be anxious in nothing, but in everything by prayer and supplication make your request known unto God with thanksgiving. Yes, the only reason Paul had peace in his heart was because he had surrendered himself to the Lordship of Jesus Christ. He had the peace of Jesus within, so he did not have to be anxious about what the outcome would be. He was confident that his life was hidden in the life of God. He was confident that whatever happened would be for the glory of God. Yes, the only way that we can be anxious about nothing is to surrender ourselves to the Lordship of Jesus Christ by prayer and supplication. And do you notice what the benefit is? And the peace of God that transcends understanding will guard your hearts and your minds through Christ Jesus. Isn't that precious? While Paul is on trial for his life here in the city of Rome, he submitted himself to the Lordship of Jesus. He submitted himself in prayer, and he's confident that whatever happens, it is for the glory of God. He said in Romans chapter 8, verse 28, and we know that in all things God works for the good of those who love him, who've been called according to his purpose. Yes, Paul had a great confidence in the Lord. He was confident that this seeming tragedy would turn out to be a great blessing for the advancement of the gospel and for the cause of Christ, both in this city and throughout the Roman Empire. Paul had a peace deep in his heart, a peace, as he described the Philippians, that passed understanding. It was a peace that only those who've experienced it can know about. Paul had this great peace deep inside of his heart. And he was confident that the gospel would triumph both in the city of Rome and throughout the world. Paul wrote to the church of Philippi, the church that he loved so dearly, and told them how that the gospel was penetrating right into the very house of the Caesars. The brothers who are with me send greetings. All the saints send you greetings, especially those who belong to Caesar's household. Yes, this was a tremendous development. Even Caesar's household had been penetrated by the gospel. Paul was confident, and he was seeing the fruitage of his witness here in the city of Rome. Even Caesar's household had now been exposed to the gospel, and some were believing. Paul was here in chains, and yet he did not complain. He faithfully witnessed for his Lord. Notice how Luke concludes the record of Acts in chapter 28, verse 30. For two whole years, Paul stayed there in his own rented house and welcomed all who came to see him.

Boldly and without hindrance, he preached the kingdom of God and taught about the Lord Jesus Christ. For 2 whole years, Paul lived in his own rented quarters here in the city of Rome. He was able to entertain guests who would come and go. He was able to instruct the leaders of the church. He was able to share with seekers about Jesus being the Christ or the Messiah. Yes, it was a productive time of ministry. Yes, he was chained to a Roman soldier. They would change off every 4 hours. But although he was chained to the soldier, they were able to listen to the interviews that he would give with the church. They were able to listen as he would share Jesus with seekers. Yes, the gospel penetrated even this elite group of guards, and many became believers. But what if Paul would have been sour? What if Paul would have been complaining? What if he just said, after all I've done as a faithful soldier of Jesus, look at me now. Look what's happened to me. Think of what would have been lost. But instead, Paul came believing that his life was hidden in the life of God, believing that all things work together for good to those that love God and are called according to his purpose. Yes, today there's a strange brand of Christianity that goes around. Today there's a brand of Christianity I call health, wealth, and prosperity, that if you only believe that God will bless you with all kinds of things, and if you send money to my ministry, that, oh, you'll prosper and nothing bad will happen and you'll reap multiplied material blessings here in this world. Paul came in chains, and yet he said, I've learned to be content, whether I have much or have little. I've learned to be content in Jesus Christ, that my life is trusting in him no matter what happens. Luke closes his record of Paul's life in the book of Acts with this 2-year imprisonment. Scripture's actually silent on what happens to Paul after this, but tradition has generally held that Paul was acquitted before Nero of the charges that had been lodged against him by the Jews in Jerusalem. Paul was free to go. We don't know exactly where he went. We do know that he had long had a desire to go to Spain. We draw certain inferences from Paul's later letters to Timothy and to Titus that Paul would also return back to Asia and to Macedonia and Achaia, that he would go to the island of Crete and proclaim the gospel there. In his letter to Titus, he tells him that I want to meet you in Nicopolis. Nicopolis was a city on the western shore of Greece, on the eastern edge of the Adriatic Sea. This was a place near the Battle of Actium and very important in Roman history. There was a Roman colony established there. He wanted to meet Titus there for the winter. Paul was arrested in Nicopolis and sent in chains back to the city of Rome. This time, Rome would not be so gracious to this Roman citizen. This time he would be cast into the Mamertine prison, held in the dungeon, awaiting sentence. He describes in 2 Timothy how that at his first defense everyone had fled, but God was faithful and had sustained him. At my first defense, no one came to my support, but everyone deserted me. They had not been held against them, but the Lord stood at my side and gave me strength so that through me the message might be fully proclaimed and all the Gentiles might hear it. And I was delivered from the lion's mouth. According to the traditions, after the fires of Nero in 64 AD, Paul was rearrested and held here in the Mamertine prison. This time it looks like a dismal future for Paul. It does not look like the optimistic deliverance that he had anticipated when he was here a few years before. For now Paul has been singled out as a scapegoat for the fires of Rome, as the leader of the Christians. Yes, Nero, that insane emperor, had trumped up charges against him, and Paul would be used as an example before the city of Rome. Paul wrote some very precious words to Timothy. Do your best to come to me quickly, for Demas, because he's loved this world, has deserted me and has gone to Thessalonica. Cretans has gone to Galatia and Titus to Dalmatia. Only Luke is with me. Get Mark and bring him with you, because he is helpful to me in my ministry. When you come, bring the cloak that I left with Carpus at Troas, and my scrolls, especially the parchments. All had forsaken him. Yes, he had sent some to minister in different places, but now he was alone in the city of Rome. Only Luke the doctor was with him. Paul, faithful witness, encouraged his friend Timothy to bring Mark, bring the parchments,
and bring his

coat and come before winter. This would not have been his Roman mantle, his toga, but the heavy winter coat to protect him as he was in the dungeon and winter was approaching. It would be a miserable winter. The Christians had drawn back. They were afraid because of the great persecutions that had followed the fires of Nero. The tradition says that he was incarcerated and held here until he was taken out through the gates of the city to a spot outside the walls where he was to be beheaded. This spot has been beautifully preserved in the Abbey of the Three Fountains. We have come to this very beautiful spot where Paul is said to have been led from the gates of the city to be executed. Since Paul was a Roman citizen, he could not be crucified like his Lord Jesus or even like his friend Peter. Paul was a Roman citizen, and the method of death for citizens was to be quicker. It was to be beheaded. Tradition says that Paul was led to this very special spot that has been preserved by the Abbey of the Three Fountains to be executed. We followed Paul's footsteps for over 13,000 miles. Yes, there were 13,000 known miles from Tarsus to Jerusalem to Damascus and through the greatest cities of the Roman world and finally to Rome itself. Paul had faithfully followed wherever his Lord had led. And now his Lord had led him here. Faithfully, confidently, triumphantly, Paul walked out of the city to this place. This place where, according to tradition, Paul was tied to a post and decapitated. Yes, Paul came here witnessing for his Lord, witnessing to the last moment. We don't have his last words, but we do have his last letter. He wrote to his dear friend and son in the gospel, Timothy. He encouraged Timothy to be a faithful pastor, to be a faithful evangelist, to hang on to the word of God, to teach faithfully, and to teach other younger men to preserve the great teachings of the gospel. But then he told Timothy, "I'm ready to be poured out like a drink offering." Let me read it to you. "For I am already being poured out like a drink offering, and the time has come for my departure. I have fought the good fight. I have finished the race. I have kept the faith. Now there is in store for me the crown of righteousness, which the Lord, the righteous judge, will award to me on that day, and not only to me, but also to all who have longed for his appearing." Yes, Paul had faithfully followed in the footsteps of Jesus. He had run the race. He had finished the course. He had been obedient to the vision. Yes, Paul was confident. He had followed wherever Jesus had led, from that calling on the Damascus road to here in the great city of Rome. He said, "I have finished the course. I have run the race. I've kept the faith. And I am confident that hereafter is laid up for me a crown of righteousness, and not only for me, but for all who love the Lord's appearing on that great day." Yes, Paul would have come here triumphantly, confidently, with great assurance. He knew that his death would not be the end. He believed that there was laid up for him a crown of righteousness, which the Lord Jesus would give to him on that day. Yes, there may be corrupt governments in this world. They have passed a death sentence on an innocent man on trumped-up charges brought because of the insanity of the Emperor Nero. And yet Paul comes here, confident that even his death will have a profound effect upon the believers, even upon the imperial guard who was about to execute him. Paul would have shared this confidence with the believers who had gathered. He would have had them look forward to that day, that same day that he had written to the church of Thessalonica about to encourage them. "For the Lord himself will come down from heaven with a loud command, with the voice of the archangel, and with the trumpet call of God, and the dead in Christ will rise first. After that, we who are still alive and are left will be caught up together with them in the clouds to meet the Lord in the air, and so we will be with the Lord forever. Therefore, encourage each other with these words."

Yes, Paul said to encourage each other with these words. He must have encouraged the believers that day. Yes, I'm giving my life today, but I'll see you on the glad morning of the resurrection when Jesus comes again, because I know there's laid up for me a crown of righteousness that he'll grant to me on that day and to you too. Be faithful, he must have said. Be faithful even unto death, and you'll receive the very crown of life. Paul had faithfully followed wherever Jesus led, and now his footsteps came to this very special spot. While he might have been executed here on this spot, tradition does not point to this as a place of his burial. Tradition says that his disciples gathered his body and took him back toward the city where he was placed in a grave. This is a very hallowed spot. A stone inscription was found here, dating to the early 4th century, that said to Paul, Apostle and Martyr. Yes, it appears the believers brought the body of Paul from the place of the three fountains to this location where he was buried. His body would later be moved to one of the catacombs for protection and then moved back here in the beginning part of the 4th century. Constantine would build a church over the spot to commemorate it. Today, this beautiful basilica provides a majestic canopy over the grave of the Apostle Paul. Yes, it's amazing that that Jew from Tarsus, who traveled the world proclaiming that Jesus Christ was Lord, the one who had been shipwrecked and stoned and beaten for his faith, would ultimately come to reside under one of the most beautiful churches ever constructed. Paul resides in this grand cathedral with the granite pillars that seem to stretch forth into infinity. Yes, Paul's footsteps led to this place, this very sacred place. And yet we know that this was not the end of Paul's days, for Paul looked forward to that great day when Jesus would come again, that great day when he would receive the gift of immortality. And now from this very special place where Paul's earthly journey ended, I want to encourage you to continue your journey, to continue following in the footsteps of Jesus. Yes, Paul's earthly journey ended here, but as you surrender your heart and soul and mind to the Lordship of Jesus, you will continue your journey. If there's anything that separates you from Jesus, I want to encourage you to surrender that to Jesus just now. If during this series you've discovered new teachings from God's Word, teachings that you did not understand previously, I want to encourage you, like Paul, to be fully obedient to what God has revealed to you and to follow wherever He leads. Yes, Paul said, I fought the good fight. I have run the race, I've finished the course, and I know that henceforth there's laid up a crown of righteousness for me, and not just for me, but for all who love His appearing. Oh, friends, let's follow Jesus fully and completely by surrendering to His Lordship just now. Join me as we pray. Eternal God, what a joy it's been to follow in the footsteps of the Apostle Paul. We've seen how he encountered you on the Damascus Road and he was never the same. How that you led him to places in distant lands proclaiming light for the Gentiles. How he was faithful through all the great trials that he experienced and how that now he came outside the city walls of Rome and triumphantly, faithfully laid down his life for you. Lord Jesus, help us to follow wherever you lead. Help us to accept whatever you reveal to us from your word, to be faithful to you, Jesus, and to be faithful to your truth as you reveal it to us in your holy word. We thank you for hearing our prayer and for blessing us on this very special journey. We pray in Jesus' name, amen. It's been an incredible journey to follow in the footsteps of Paul from Tarsus to Jerusalem to Damascus and throughout the Roman world. And now to follow his footsteps here to the great cathedral of St. Paul outside the walls. This is where his earthly journey ended, but I want to encourage you to continue your journey, following not in the footsteps of Paul, but in

The footsteps of Jesus Christ himself. From here on the stairs of the great Church of Paul, I want to leave you with this blessing that Paul sent to the Church of Corinth long ago when he said, "And now may the grace of our Lord Jesus Christ and the love of God and the fellowship of the Holy Spirit be with you all. Amen."

see. There is one who never leaves me, though life's trials often grieve me. As I fix my eyes on Jesus, I'm never